morning and I gave a geschrei. My mishpuche was happy, it was a holiday. I wanted my bottle, I felt real chipper. I didn't get nothing, cause it was Yom Kippur. 16 tons all kinds smoked fishes, latkes, blintzes, and heisse knishes. Oh Lord, it nehm ich schnell to the promised land. A fire auf dem Boss soll werden verbrennt.

just like a stain, it lays in your boyer. 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A finsterer Leben, I'm telling you boys, comes Pesach time, there's no bread in the hoy.

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1: Good evening and Shabbat Shalom. This is Nomi Segal with a look at culture and lifestyle stories. On our program, two upcoming music events next month: the International Chamber Music Festival in Jerusalem and the final round of the Arthur Rubinstein International Piano Master Competition in Tel Aviv. Political waves after the announcement that the Altalena ship has been located 78 years after its sinking. A new study finds major skills gaps among Israeli teachers. And following recent major earthquakes around the world, how prepared is Israel for a big one? Let's begin. International and Israeli artists will be performing in the upcoming 28th Jerusalem International Chamber Music Festival, taking place September 1st through the 5th at the Jerusalem International YMCA. The festival's seven concerts include familiar masterpieces alongside new discoveries, drawing unexpected connections and fresh perspectives. We heard more from festival producer Uri Dror. Joining us on the line is Uri Dror, producer of the upcoming 28th Jerusalem International Chamber Music Festival. So thank you for joining us, and tell us a bit about this event, which will be bringing together both Israeli and international artists.
2: Yes, thank you for having me. We are delighted to host the festival this year. Of course, with all current events, it's not

0: easy to invite so many international artists. We have something like 30 artists, Israeli and from abroad. Some of them are new to the festival. Some already have been coming here throughout the years. And we are really delighted for everyone who agreed to participate this year, especially.
1: Can you tell us a bit about the participating artists who will be coming?
0: Sure. We have artists like the pianist Denis Kazukhin, for example, violinist David Kadush, the baritone singer Thomas Bauer from Germany, and together with artists from Israel, Guy Eshed, the principal flutist of the Israel Philharmonic, Dudu Carmen, the principal oboist of the Philharmonic, together with some young Israeli artists like Itamar Carmeli, Leiki Glick, the viola player, Miri Saadon Shani, the clarinetist, and so on.
1: Tell us a little bit about what makes this festival special and how to continue with these traditions as well as innovations.
0: Yes. Well, the program of the festival includes some very significant chamber music repertoire by the classical composers, together with pieces that are not so not so common in the in concert halls. And also we have a piece that was written especially for the festival. It was performed abroad, but it will be in an Israeli premiere in festival this year.
1: So is the idea within the program to perform some familiar and well-loved pieces as well as broaden horizons and encourage new music for the audiences who are coming?
0: Exactly. You would find in every concert some classical repertoire and together with pieces that are rarely performed or are modern or new. For example, we have this year the Beethoven Septet, which is not so often performed, together with like a quartet, piano quartet of Johannes Brahms, a piano quintet of Dvořák, and also, for example, piano quintet for piano and winds from Rimsky-Korsakov, which is rarely performed, pieces by Georgi Ligeti and Georgi Kurtag, the modern composers from Hungary, and the piece that was written for the festival from Yuri Reinwehr.
1: So, as you noted, do you find, even in these challenging times, artists do still want to come, that they are dedicated to returning to the festival?
0: Yes, absolutely. We have artists who are coming really from the beginning of the festival, like the cellist Tim Park, and of course Elena Bashkirova, the director of the festival, who is coming here every year.
1: So when and where will all of this be taking place?
0: Yes, all the concerts will be in the YMCA Hall in Jerusalem. The festival will start September 1st in the evening, and we'll have 7 concerts from September 1st until the end of the week on September 5th. On the weekend, we'll have 2 concerts. We'll have matinees at 12 o'clock on Friday and Saturday, and concerts in the evening at 7 o'clock in the evening.
1: Well, thank you so much for speaking with us.
0: Thank you for having me.
1: Ori Dror, producer of the 28th Jerusalem International Chamber Music Festival. More information at jcmf.org.il. The final stage of the 18th Arthur Rubinstein International Piano Master Competition will take place September 3rd through the 9th in Tel Aviv. The competition is held every 3 years for pianists aged 18 to 32. The 6 finalists were chosen in the previous round held in May in Germany due to the security situation. Ariel Cohen, artistic director of the competition, spoke to us earlier. Joining us on the line is Ariel Cohen, artistic director of the Arthur Rubinstein International Piano Master Competition. And we are speaking ahead of the final round, which will be taking place here in Israel at the beginning of September. This after the earlier rounds were held in May in Germany. So first, let's talk a little bit about the adaptive framework of the competition because of the situation.
2: Yes, we took that decision really at the last moment, less than a month before the dates, because otherwise we would have to postpone the competition, and we didn't know if and when we will have the chance to reschedule it, because it's very complex to get dates from the orchestras and the halls and everything, and then we might have had to reopen the registration and do the screening of candidates again and disappoint 40 candidates who have been accepted and practicing for more than a year. So we decided really at the last second to move it to Germany, to Kronberg Academy, which came out to be a very good decision, because the competition was held there, all the competitors have arrived, all the jury members. It was really very successful, and actually we saved this year's competition, and we have now 6 finalists who are all willing and waiting to come to Tel Aviv at the beginning of September.
1: And it was important to have the finals in Tel Aviv rather than continue straight when the rest of the earlier rounds of the competition were held.
2: It's important, first of all, because we are an Israeli competition, and we want to stay an Israeli, to remain an Israeli competition. And for that matter, it was crucial that the finals will take place in Tel Aviv. But then the finals are being held with the Israel Philharmonic and the Israel Camerata. So it was impossible to do it anywhere else. And one more consideration is the Israeli audience, which is being mentioned enthusiastically by all the competitors who have heard from other competitors how wonderful it is to perform for the Israeli audience. So due to all these considerations, we insisted on the fact that the finals should be in Israel anyway. And if the situation at the moment would not be relatively calm, we would have to postpone these finals. But I hope the situation will remain as it is, and everybody is ready to arrive in Israel in about 2 weeks or a little bit more.
1: Let's talk a bit about the cohort of the 6 finalists what emerged, at least from those pianists who advanced to this stage. Is it different than prior years?
2: Yes, it's different in many aspects. First of all, we all regret that there is no woman at the finals, and it doesn't have to do with the jury, because at least 50% of the jury were women, are women. In general, the proportion of women was only 1/3 in the candidacy, and we kept this proportion more or less during the first 2 stages, but no woman came to the finals, regrettably. Then we have three pianists from Russian origin, one pianist from Ukrainian origin. So we have already made peace between Russia and the Ukraine, and one from Belarus, and only one from Eastern countries, a wonderful pianist from South Korea.
1: Does this seem a shift from prior years? Does it give any indication about the emerging generation of these music artists in piano?
2: Well, I'm not sure that it gives really a good image because we usually do get more from Western Europe or from the United States and maybe from Eastern countries, Japan, China. But I think it's a coincidence. I don't think it has to do with a shift or a major change.
1: So what is on the program for this final round, the three elements that they will be performing?
2: Each competitor will perform in three different concerts. One concert is with two wonderful players, Israeli players, Saida Barlev and Hillel Tzori. They will play piano trios. Then they play with the Israel Camerata Jerusalem under Avner Biron, classical concerti, Mozart and Beethoven. And this year, one of them even shows a concerto by Hummel, which is a relatively new addition to our competition. We had Hummel in the previous competition, but no one decided to play it. So this year, we will have Hummel concerto number 5. And then each one of them will play in a concert with the Israel Philharmonic. We have 3 times Prokofiev. Luckily, not all the 3 times are on the same evening, because we usually preserve the order, so it's okay. Only 2 in one evening and 1 in the other one. And other concerti, of course, grand concerti with the Israel Philharmonic. We will have Bartok 2nd and Rachmaninoff 3rd. Programs are interesting, and we now know that the finalists are wonderful. All of them are really wonderful pianists. And in general, the level in this competition was very high. The jury had very difficult decisions to take, and no one of them was 100% satisfied with the results, which means that the decisions were difficult and the judgment was pretty fair.
1: So it was a challenge for the jury, but it certainly is encouraging and an affirmation for music lovers as these artists' trajectories continue.
2: Yes, of course it is, and I'm sure that everyone is going to enjoy it. It's not a usual concert. It's actually like a festival because the atmosphere is different. People are debating who played better and who played this way or other way, and they have really arguments during the breaks. And then everyone can participate in choosing the audience favorite. So it really involves the audience much more than the involvement that you see in a usual concert.
1: So when and where will all of this be happening, and how to find more information?
2: So we begin on the 3rd of September with a concert with the Israel Camerata. In the evening, and then on the 4th and 5th we have chamber music, and on the 5th at night we have a second concert with the Israel Camerata, and then on the 7th and 8th of September we have the 2 final evenings with the Israel Philharmonic. Immediately at the end of the concert on the 8th, the jury will vote and will decide about the winners. We announce it shortly at the end of this concert, after the jury decides. And the next day, we have a winner's concert. The first 3 prize winners will play with the Israeli Camerata. And this will be preceded by a ceremony where we will award the prizes. There are many other prizes, not only 1, 2, and 3. So all of these prizes will be announced and awarded just before the concert on the 9th of September.
1: Well, thank you so much for speaking with us.
2: Thank you.
1: Ariel Cohen, Artistic Director of the Arthur Rubinstein International Piano Master Competition. More information can be found at arims.org.il. Here's Coat of Many Colors from Dolly Parton, who died this week at the age of 80.

0: After 78 years, the Altalena ship has been located at a depth of 503 meters west of the Israeli coast. The announcement was made by the National Security Minister Itamar Ben-Gvir and Heritage Minister Amichai Eliyahu. The ship was found during a search conducted by the Survey of Israel Authority's Maritime Department. Historians note that its location was already known. The Altalena was a ship of the Etzel militia, also known as the Irgun, led by Menachem Begin. It arrived at Israel's shore in June 1948. On board were immigrants, arms and ammunition, and other military equipment. The leader of the new state of Israel, David Ben-Gurion, commanded the newly formed IDF to fire on the ship when the Irgun refused to unconditionally surrender the unsanctioned weapons cargo to the state. Forces under the command of Yitzhak Rabin fired the shell, which ultimately set the ship on fire. In the battle, 16 members of the Irgun and three IDF soldiers were killed. How much did we already know about where the Altalena ship was located? Is there a message from the Altalena disaster that should be a guide now ahead of the Knesset election? Reporter David Ze'ev spoke with Yisrael Meidad, a research fellow at the Menachem Begin Heritage Center.
1: We're on the line to Yisrael Meidad. He is a research fellow at the Menachem Begin Heritage Center in Jerusalem. Yisrael, the news broke this morning after 78 years. The Altalena ship, located at a depth of 503 meters west of the Israeli coast, the announcement was made by National Security Minister Itamar Ben-Gvir and Heritage Minister Amichai Eliyahu, okay? But even though the ship was found, it said, during a search conducted by what they call the Survey of Israel, the authority, that authority's maritime department, you and other historians note that we knew where the ship was, correct?
2: Several years ago, the Menachem Begin Heritage Center attempted by its own to locate the ship. As far as I know, there was not a 100% confirmation because it was too deep. And the equipment available could not reach the bottom. A shape was identified, but there was no firm confirmation. And things were delayed for several years, and we tried to raise money on our own. And then the Heritage Ministry began to come involved, and I presume that they, I don't have all the facts, but they had a lot larger budget involved and have been working very hard in order to identify it because it's so deep.
1: So this affair of the Altalena back in June of 1948, when you had a ship of the Etzel, or Irgun, if you will, led by Menachem Begin, and you had, in addition to immigrants, you had arms and ammunition and other military equipment, and there was the showdown right after the establishment of the state, of course, in May of 1948, the leader of the new state of Israel, David Ben-Gurion, our first prime minister, commanding the newly formed IDF to fire on the ship. I mean, the story is known, and 16 members of the Irgun killed along with three IDF soldiers. And today we have this report of the disclosure that it's been found, but this has politics written all over it. Only in the sense of that the prime minister, currently the prime minister, Benjamin Netanyahu, and the defense minister, Yisrael Katz, say they didn't know about this search for the ship. And as we said, we referred to the national security minister, Itamar Ben-Gvir, being involved in this. And he says, yeah, you knew about this every step of the way. What's going on here as far as you know, Yisrael?
2: I am sure that Mr. Netanyahu knew that a search had been authorized. I doubt if he was updated weekly on the progress of the situation. These are not details that the prime ministers are getting involved in. And I know that back in September, Yisrael Katz, the defense minister, had made a principal decision that the cannon that was used that eventually caused the damage to the Altalena and stopped it where it was off the beach, would be transferred from the Haganah Museum to the Begin Center, and that hasn't been done either. So I am sure there's a lot of delay and non-knowledge and even negligence in government operations on this level, and I don't think that Mr. Ben-Gvir should be believed totally that they knew day-to-day what was going on.
1: Okay, so, right. He says every step of the way, and yeah, again, nuance is important in terms of perhaps Netanyahu didn't know that they were about to find it or it was found, but perhaps knew that something was going on. Now, in terms of where the ship was, which was more or less known, but again, the efforts didn't succeed until now, that was purposely done back then, correct? What, right after June of 1948 that David Ben-Gurion wanted the ship to be moved away? Tell us about what was going on at that point.
2: Well, actually, it was closer to about a year, if I remember exactly. What happened was, of course, that the ship had run aground about 200, maybe 250 meters offshore. And there are pictures that exist that you can see people swimming out, and kids began diving off the deck and things like that. There was an attempt to strip it for salvage operations, the iron or whatever other material was on board. And then Ben-Gurion had a feeling that it was being used by the Chirut movement, which Mr. Menachem Begin headed at the time, as a sort of living memorial to the strife, the what that went on between the Irgun and the Haganah at that time. And so he gave an order to have it pulled out off the sandbar and sunk somewhere. And I read many years ago Shlomo Nachimon's book. No one, about 30 years ago, at that time, no one knew where the ship, maybe the captain knew, but no one, it wasn't public knowledge. It was taken miles offshore and sunk. So when the Menachem Begin Heritage Center tried to find it, it took us a long time to get narrowed down the area, even at that time. So it was a job to find the ship.
1: So you have the Haganah and the Etzel pre-state, and then the state was established, and you had David Ben-Gurion, who became the first Israeli prime minister, the first prime minister of the modern state of Israel, and you also then had, on the other side, sorry, but at that point, that's what it was, right? Menachem Begin, who, as we said, of course, headed the Etzel, the Irgun. Here we are today before a 2026 election, and, you know, the fiery protests that took place before October 7th against the government, the Netanyahu government's judicial overhaul, and then, of course, everything that's happened with the outbreak of the war, and we're heading now into the first election since all of that. I think we can all agree that cooler heads must prevail right now, because that moment, okay, of the Altalena, we were literally ourselves sunken as a people at that point, not just the ship, and we have to prevent it from happening again now. As someone who is a research fellow at the Menachem Begin Center now, Yisrael Maydad, how do you look at this?
2: Well, look, the lesson to be learned from the Altalena was that anybody can conceive of conspiracy theories or suspicions that override rationality. Begin, in fact, met 4 or 5 days before the Altalena came with the defense minister, Galili, and with Levi Eshkol and Dov Cohen, and they made arrangements. They talked. I'm not going to get on now onto a deep discussion about what was David Ben-Gurion really intending here, because that's a conspiracy from the other side. But very simply, they could have made arrangements that the ship would have been unloaded, the arms could have been stored somewhere else. It was just a matter of understanding. In fact, the Palmach, on the very same day that the Altalena was about a mile to the north of Yafo port, a Palmach armed ship came in and no one bothered about it. So the ability to absorb the arms could have been done if people had been a little bit more open, a little bit more understanding, and say, the state needs the arms. Let's come to an arrangement. Let's make some sort of compromise and get this thing over.
1: And that's what we need today. More dialogue to resolve ourselves from getting into anything certainly worse than no loss of life, obviously, certainly something which we want to avoid. And again, the election is right around the corner. Yisrael Meydad is a research fellow at the Menachem Begin Heritage Center in Jerusalem. Yisrael, thank you very much for your time.
2: Thank you.
0: Yisrael Meydad, a research fellow at the Menachem Begin Heritage Center. Here's Rita, Anigara Mul Hamayim.

0: new Shoresh Institution study has found a substantial skills gap between teachers in Israel and their counterparts in OECD countries, with Israeli teachers ranking 17th in skills among 20 developed countries. The report also found significant skills gaps within Israel among teachers from the different education streams. We heard more from Professor Dan Ben-David, president of the Shoresh Institution and a professor of economics at Tel Aviv University. We are speaking with Professor Dan Ben-David, president of the Shoresh Institution for Socioeconomic Research and a professor of economics at Tel Aviv University. Ahead of the start of the new school year, we're already hearing reports of a shortage in educators and teachers. And alongside this, the Shoresh Institution has released a new study on the skills of Israel's teachers compared to their counterparts in OECD countries. So thank you for joining us and tell us about the findings of this report.
1: Sure. It's a paper done by one of our researchers, Dr. Yael Meltzer. And what she did was look at the achievement scores in literacy and in numeracy. Basically, these are like the PISA exams that are given for children. They're called PIAAC for adults, 16 to 64 years old. So they're for adults in general, and what she did was look at Israeli teachers, their scores on these exams, and compare them to teachers in OECD countries in the developed world, and also to their counterparts that are similarly educated within Israel who are not teachers. In other words, how do they compare with teachers abroad, and how do they compare with people who are similarly educated in Israel? And the comparison is not good, to say the least. Basically, three quarters of Israel's teachers have academic degrees, which is the vast majority. And they score below non-teachers with academic degrees in Israel by a much, much larger margin than is the case in the OECD. And the OECD is just a few points here. It's like triple the difference than in the OECD, the gap between teachers and non-teachers. For the few who are not academically trained, they just have a high school or post-secondary non-academic education, actually flips, where teachers do better in Israel than non-teachers. But that's a relatively small group, and in any event, their scores are lower than the teachers' scores who are academically, with academic backgrounds.
0: Does the paper look into the reason for this discrepancy?
1: It does not. We know, though, from other studies that we've done and others have done, that the vast majority of people who study education in Israel go to these teaching colleges, about three-quarters of the people who study education. And they score on our psychometric exams, which serve the same purpose like SATs in America. Their scores are about a quarter below the average university student. In other words, the problem is already at the get-go. Who do we accept to be teachers in Israel? A sliver of the people who study education study in the universities, education, and their scores are 10% below the average university student. So there's a problem already at that point. And as a result, in general, the scores of teachers in Israel compared to teachers in the OECD countries, we rank below the majority of countries in this case.
0: And you also noted that there were differences within teachers in different Israeli population groups.
1: That's right. The teachers with the lowest scores are in the Arab Israeli schools. They score even below the Haredi teachers, who score below the Jewish secular and Jewish religious non-Haredi teachers, and all of them score below the OECD average. So all of them are doing really badly, but the teachers in the Arab Israeli schools are way, way below the rest in Israel as a group.
0: So this, of course, leads to the questions: who is teaching our children? What does this mean for the education of Israeli children? And also, what does it mean for the cultivation of the educators and here in Israel? And what should be done? I know I've given you a slew of questions there, so you can take it.
1: Should be done is probably the most important. But just before I even reach that, one of the things we know from another study done at the Shoresh Institution, the relationship between children's school achievement and their parents' education levels. And we know, like in Israel, like in other countries, the more educated parents are, the better the kids do in school. And in Israel, relationship is much, much stronger than in other countries because we have a very, very weak education system in terms of its ability to overturn that relationship. So all the more a problem in Israel. What do we do? Basically, we have to change entirely the way we choose teachers, train them, compensate them. Right now, they go to these teaching colleges or study education. Acceptance requirements are very low, to say the least. I mean, below every other academic department in the university, basically. Why not have them study if you want to be a math teacher? Get accepted to math, study math. And then after you complete the degree, two good things happen. I'm just using math as an example. It could be English, it could be literature, it could be anything. But get accepted to that discipline. And then when you finish your degree, you don't have to be a teacher. And if we, the state of Israel, want you to be a teacher, we have to pay you a salary that's basically reflective of what you know because you have options. But once we do that, we can also say, but you got to work a lot more than the teachers in Israel. You have to work all day, every day. Doesn't mean frontal teaching, but you don't go home at noon. And you need to teach a lot more. Basically, what would enable us to hire less teachers who work more and get paid more. But they would also be professionals. In other words, after finishing their degree in some kind of discipline, then you study for a few months, half a year or so, for a teaching certificate. In other words, flip this thing on its head. Instead of becoming a teacher and then studying a little bit of math, a little bit of English, a little bit of something, be a professional, at least at the undergraduate level. And in fact, when we look at graduate level teachers, we have far fewer than in the OECD country. So there are big gaps here in terms of the education of teachers in Israel as compared to the what's common in other countries. And as a result, our kids, if you look at the past 20 years, the PISA exams of the past 20 years, in math, science, and reading, our kids are below basically the entire developed world. And that's not even because of the Haredim, because the Haredim boys don't even study the material and don't take the exam. It's because of everybody else. Had they taken the exam, obviously it would be worse. But our secular school system is below the majority of OECD countries, below 57%. The religious non-Haredi school system, their scores are below 80% of the OECD countries. And our Arab-speaking kids, who are Israeli citizens, are scoring below half of the Arab countries that participate in the most recent exam. So this is due not only to teachers, this is due to a host of other things, but the teachers are right up there in terms of the things that we need to change. And these elections that we face now, I think, are probably the most important in our history. And because of this reason, we have four education systems that are teaching kids to live in four different countries. And the results of what we see in the streets and everywhere else in the discourse, the pretty awful discourse that we have over the past several years is a product of what we've been bringing up in the school system for years. And it's time to close it down and open up a new system. No more patchwork. Close it down, open one system for all kids with a common core curriculum that has to be much more upgraded and compulsory for every child in Israel. It doesn't mean that the rest of the non-core doesn't have to be the same. You can still be a Haredi, you can be secular, you can be whatever you want. But the core, you need the same material, basically to have opportunities in a modern economy. And you also need to know how a modern liberal democracy works. What are the basic tenets of these things? And that's got to be common for all Israeli children. We have to put a stop to what's been happening here.
0: Professor Dan Ben-David, president of the Shoresh Institution for Socioeconomic Research. Finally, recent major earthquakes in Colombia, Venezuela, and Indonesia raise the question, are these seismic events related? And how prepared is Israel for a major quake? We put the questions to Professor Shmulik Marko of the Department of Geophysics at Tel Aviv University. Joining us on the line is Professor Shmulik Marko, professor at the Department of Geophysics at Tel Aviv University. We're speaking against the backdrop of a number of recent and powerful earthquakes in Indonesia, most recently Colombia, Venezuela. Is this a coincidence or convergence or just part of the processes that are taking place on our Earth?
1: It's both. Actually, we expect earthquakes in as part of the tectonic scheme of the Earth. Tectonics is the part of geological sciences that deals with motions in large scale on the surface of the Earth. So these motions are happening all the time. The precise occurrence of earthquakes is actually quite chaotic and irregular. But it's like we know that when winter comes, we'll have rains, but we cannot predict exactly the hours and the dates. We cannot predict the precise time of the next earthquake, although we are 100% sure that they will happen. Now, in the past, we are aware of clusters of earthquakes that happened both locally. Our group recorded clusters of earthquakes in the Dead Sea region, for example. And apparently, they also happen globally. And this, unfortunately, we cannot yet explain. There are some ideas. None of them work perfectly. People blamed some influence of the pull of the moon, the gravitational pull of the moon, of the sun, of other tide forces that act on Earth. But it's not proven yet. These are just theories that are yet to be proved. And so it's both some kind of, I would say, chance and some of an ordered occurrence of earthquakes that happened all the time in on the globe.
0: So given these three earthquakes that occurred, are they linked in any way to the plate system? Does a powerful earthquake in one area, could it potentially set off in others? You know, there's an area called the Ring of Fire, which one might say is concerning.
1: Right. I wish we knew. mechanically, it's very hard to connect them. It's like, consider a car. If the engine was not connected to the wheels, it wouldn't matter if we press on the gas and let the engine work harder, it won't affect the wheels. So this connection probably happens on Earth, but we are not, we don't have a full grasp of this connection, of the mechanical influence of one earthquake on another. It happens in close distances, but Colombia and Japan and Indonesia are all far away. And there is no engine-like mechanism that connects them. So in my opinion, we're just experiencing a coincidence of events. It happened in the past. Although locally, if you look at the chart of earthquakes, Indonesia is the star now. There are hundreds, if not thousands, of earthquakes. Many of them are small and we don't feel them, but they are listed by the seismographs. But the connection to other places is not proven. We don't have a viable mechanism to explain it.
0: So is the study more the study of after the fact and looking at the power of the various earthquakes, that the element of the predictive is still very much an unknown?
1: It's very much unknown. The cliche among the geophysicists is that earthquakes are like prima donnas. Each one wants to be different from the others. And each one is unique. And in some occurrences, we do see like a preceding earthquakes, which are usually weaker, and then it culminates with a strong earthquake. But it's not always. So sometimes we see some predictive events, but they're not consistent. And sometimes we see a series of earthquakes, and they're not followed by a major one. So we don't know. We don't know the as far as we see the time series. I mean, the time that earthquakes occur anywhere on Earth, they appear irregularly, and there is no mathematical order to their appearance.
0: So, of course, now looking toward Israel, which lies on a rift valley, which is also earthquake prone, and there's been many predictions or talk of, you know, a significant one is expected here. Do we have any insights about that?
1: Our major insight is to look back at history, and we have had major catastrophes caused by earthquakes and destruction caused by earthquakes throughout history. So any major archaeological site in Israel shows damage that was caused by earthquakes. So since Earth has not started to behave differently, what happened in the past will happen in the future also. So we are aware of strong earthquakes that hit all the major towns and cities and even small villages throughout the known history, which is give or take 3,000 years. And also the geological record, for example, all sorts of disruptions in lake sediments show us that for hundreds of thousands of years, we've been living, or not living, the Earth, the Middle East is an earthquake country. Earthquakes have been very prevalent throughout the geological and the historical past of the place.
0: So with this knowledge, then, if it is hard to predict when, the approach then would to be to prepare for the potential possibility of that, for the potential of the earthquake.
1: You know, we do it in other daily activities. You start to drive a car, the first thing you do is put a safety belt. Why? Because it's not comfortable. You'd rather not use it, but you're prepared for a car accident. And it's not up to you sometimes. It could be a mistake of another driver. And since you cannot predict the next car accident, just the same, you cannot predict the next earthquake. But you are ready. You put a safety belt. And in terms of earthquakes, the safety belts are engineering tricks that the engineers know how to do, how to build structures. It means houses, bridges, all sorts of facilities that can withstand the strong motions of during an earthquake. Although the timing is unknown, but it will happen for sure. I mean, there is no doubt that the area will experience a strong destructive earthquake. So we have to be constantly prepare, just like we wear a safety belt when we drive.
0: And how well prepared is Israel for this contingency, in your assessment?
1: Well, it's not zero, but it's far from 100%. And I would say that now, given the last catastrophes in Colombia and Venezuela. There is no country in the world which is 100% ready for a major earthquake that hits a big city. Consider a large building, a skyscraper with tens or maybe hundreds of families that collapses. You need a whole brigade just to recover a couple of stories in such a building. If tens of buildings like this collapse, there's no country in the world that has at hand the machinery, the trained personnel, the procedures, the commands that need to be executed when a catastrophe like this hits. So what we do have is plans to replace old buildings that were not built according to the code. The code was imposed since the 1980s, but older buildings are still abound in the country, and we don't know whether they are strong enough or to hold against the vibrations. So there are plans, TAMA 38, to replace them or to strengthen them. But this is going very, very slow. Another thing that we need to do is educate the public what to do. What do you need to do in your home? Be prepared. Have water, batteries, some cans of food. In case of an earthquake, nobody will come to private houses for help. The help will go first to large facilities, maybe hospitals, schools, if depending on the hour, and not to private houses. So each family has to be prepared. We need to educate the people what to do. We need to train the Magen David. We need to train the police, the local authorities, the municipalities, the military. Each one has to know what to do in terms of in case of an earthquake, because one of the things that might happen is the communications will go down. If several antennas of cellular phones collapse, then some places might be out of touch. So it takes a lot of preparation, which is regardless of the timing. So with this, we're still far behind.
0: Professor Shmulik Marko of the Geophysics Department at Tel Aviv University. That concludes our program. Thanks for listening. You can find Khan English on the Khan radio and digital platforms. This is Naomi Segal wishing you good evening and Shabbat Shalom. Here's Arik Einstein, Ima Adama.